0: Thank you so much.
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2: Recorded live from the non-convention in Philadelphia, it is Telehealth. The song is Cool Job. Green World Image is available now. I want to thank my guest, Kendra Cox, Alexander Attitude. Y'all, congratulations on the album. This was such a blast. Please come back and see us again soon, okay?
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0: like ships passing in the night. It's been a pleasure to go your direction for just a little bit. Goose, putting the wraps on this edition of The Cafe. We make this show from WXPN at the University of Pennsylvania in Philadelphia. I'm Kaleo. This has been World Cafe from NPR.
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0: From NPR, it's World Cafe. I am Kaleo. Coming up today, Phoebe Bridgers just released her first solo album since 2020's Punisher. If you haven't had a chance to hear what one of the most influential songwriters in indie rock has been up to, we've got your back.

0: better with Ledbetter. It's Pearl Jam putting the wraps on this hour of the cafe. Hey, thanks for being here. Appreciate it. We do this together with support from the public radio station you are listening to right now. So make sure you give them some love. And we produce this program from WXPN at the University of Pennsylvania in Philadelphia. Let's do it again real soon. Okay. I'm Kaleo. This has been World Cafe from NPR.
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0: I'm Sam Kidder, and I live here in Muncie, Indiana. It was a 2007 Chevy Impala, my very first car. Her name was Beatrice. She took me everywhere, and then all the way back home to Indiana, so she's kept me safe for a long time. She lived her life, and I was like, what better use could she have now except to support public media?
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South Town girls won't blow you away, but you know that they'll stay. 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

0: And good morning to you on this Tuesday, the 18th of August. It is indeed still 2026. We do have these news stories for you this morning. An historic White River flood washed through Indianapolis over the weekend. Efforts are now turning to damage assessment and recovery. Zach Castle has more.
1: City officials strongly recommend residents document all damaged property by taking photos, videos, and serial numbers. Residents can report damages at the city website, indy.gov. The reports will be used to assess the scope of damage and coordinate recovery work with the Federal Emergency Management Agency, or FEMA. The Washington Township Adult Center is still available as a shelter. Families with pets can go to the Noble Center on North Tibbs Avenue. The Indianapolis Foundation, St. Luke's United Methodist Church, and other organizations are collecting donations to help the most impacted residents. I'm Zach Castle in Indianapolis.
0: The Chicago Bears say they're closer to finalizing a move across the state line. Michael Gallenberger with that one.
2: The Chicago Bears say they're closer to finalizing a move across the state line. Bears president and CEO Kevin Warren says the team continues to have occasional meetings with Illinois lawmakers, but its sole focus remains on building a stadium and mixed-use development in Hammond, Indiana.
3: We've been working diligently to complete all of the topographical studies, the geographical studies, environmental studies, in addition to assembling the land that's needed.
2: During a press conference Thursday, Warren said a lost marsh site was found to be viable, while due diligence continues on a nearby Wolf Lake terminal site.
0: Areas of fog before 10, otherwise sunny, a high of 79.
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6: And I'm Sasha Pfeiffer. Now we have a story about divers in the Florida Keys chasing sunken history. It's a past that's been hidden beneath the waves for nearly 200 years. Amara Evering of member station WLRN reports.
7: Shelley Baxter waits on a dock for a boat that will take her on another dive in the Florida Keys. The genealogist has spent most of her time helping Black and Indigenous people trace their ancestral roots through her organization, Our Genetic Legacy. But now her work is taking her out to sea.
8: Our end goal is to be able to do this archaeological research underwater to help find sunken slave ships and document them. We were studying for the Guerrero.
7: The Guerrero was a pirate slave ship bound for Cuba that wrecked off Key Largo in 1827. 41 African captives on board drowned, and the 399 survivors were captured, then sold back into slavery. At age 55, Baxter took up diving to help uncover sunken histories like these.
8: It's a whole nother level of diving because you're diving to stay in place, take measurements, write them down underwater, and then come back up and create a schematic drawing to scale so that they can create a recreation of that shipwreck in order to try to identify what ship that is.
7: Divers like Baxter have helped discover shipwrecks in Florida. For marine archaeologist Corey Malcolm, slave shipwrecks often have one obvious feature.
9: The telltale sign of a ship that was engaged in selling people would be the iron shackles.
7: He said shackles were discovered on one shipwreck in the 1970s.
9: I know on the Henrietta Marie, 84 sets of those were found on the ship. That's enough to hold 168 people because they held people two by two.
7: Back on the dock, Baxter is joined by a group of young women who she's teaching how to dive. One of them is Anjani Nettles.
10: We were at the site of the Guerrero, and it was so impactful to be like, I'm here breathing in this water where this tragedy took place.
7: 16-year-old Alana Lara is the youngest member of the group. She says Baxter has given her a new perspective.
11: I was a person that didn't like history. So having this opportunity, being underwater is like an entirely new world. I realized how much more there is to the world that we don't know. If we learn from the past, we can maybe make it right in the future.
7: Before heading out for one last dive of the day, Baxter reflects on the powerful contradiction of safely breathing underwater at a shipwreck where so many drowned, but many survived.
8: When you're looking at documents and you put names to those ancestors and you look at locations, it just increases that understanding and allows you to be able to see that the strength that they had to survive is in you.
7: Baxter goes out to sea with the young divers. She's told them that the Guerrero is just one of over 1,000 ships that wrecked during the transatlantic slave trade. Fewer than 20 of these ships have been recovered so far. For NPR News, I'm Amara Evering in Key Biscayne, Florida.

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1: Areas of fog before 10 this morning in the IPR forecast. Otherwise, mostly sunny with a high of 79. We have around 10-mile visibility in Muncie right now, but there are some areas off to the western part of the state that are down into the 3-mile visibility category. Partly cloudy tonight, a low of 63. Wednesday, a 60% chance of showers. Maybe a thunderstorm, a high of 78. Rainfall between a tenth and a quarter of an inch, except for higher amounts, possible in thunderstorms. More rain and thunder possible Wednesday night, a low of 60, sunny and 77 for Thursday. 60 degrees now at IPR at 9 5/12 before 6 o'clock.

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1: After killing millions of animals worldwide, the highly contagious H5N1 avian flu has arrived in Australia and New Zealand.
2: We could have a greatly accelerated push to extinction for a lot of species.
1: And Mary Louise Kelly, the threat avian flu poses to Australia and New Zealand's unique wildlife on the next All Things Considered from NPR News.
3: That's today at 4 on IPR. Areas of fog before 10, otherwise mostly sunny today with a high of 78. Partly cloudy tonight, a low down to 64. Wednesday, a 60% chance of showers, possibly a thunderstorm. A high of 76, rainfall around a tenth of an inch. For tomorrow night, showers, Wednesday night, showers and storms, 60% likely, a cloudy low of 60. 61 now at 6:30.
4: Live from NPR News in Washington, I'm Dave Mattingly. A 60-day ceasefire between the U.S. and Iran has expired with no sign the conflict is any closer to being resolved. NPR's Tamara Keith says President Trump is now scolding an ally in the Middle East that's been trying to help.
5: The nation of Oman, a U.S.

0: Florida nominees will be chosen for congressional seats for the first time since state lawmakers approved redistricting in an effort to help Republicans. Voters will also be choosing nominees for the Senate seat, formerly held by Marco Rubio, who's now Secretary of State. Nominees for governor are also at stake there. This is NPR News.
1: This is Indiana Public Radio News. Good morning. I'm Stan Sollers. At 6:31, we have patches of fog, otherwise mostly clear skies and 61 degrees. An historic White River flood washed through Indianapolis over the weekend. Efforts are now turning to damage assessment and recovery. Zach Castle has more on how affected residents can get help.
2: City officials strongly recommend residents document all damaged property by taking photos, videos, and serial numbers. Residents can report damages at the city website, indy.gov. The reports will be used to assess the scope of damage and coordinate recovery work with the Federal Emergency Management Agency, or FEMA. The Washington Township Adult Center is still available as a shelter. Families with pets can go to the Noble Center on North Tibbs Avenue. The Indianapolis Foundation, St. Luke's United Methodist Church, and other organizations are collecting donations to help the most impacted residents. I'm Zach Castle in Indianapolis.
1: The Chicago Bears say they're closer to finalizing a move across the state line. Michael Gallenberger has the latest.
3: The Chicago Bears say they're closer to finalizing a move across the state line. Bears president and CEO Kevin Warren says the team continues to have occasional meetings with Illinois lawmakers, but its sole focus remains on building a stadium and mixed-use development in Hammond, Indiana.
4: We've been working diligently to complete all of the topographical studies, the geographical studies, environmental studies, in addition to assembling the land that's needed.
3: During a press conference Thursday, Warren said a lost marsh site was found to be viable, while due diligence continues on a nearby Wolf Lake terminal site. I'm Michael Gallenberger in Elkhart.
1: Areas of fog before 10, otherwise mostly sunny skies today, with a high near 78, partly cloudy tonight with a low of 64. For Wednesday, a 60% chance of showers, possibly a thunderstorm, a high of 76. We could see about a tenth of an inch of rain. Right now, we have partly cloudy skies and 60 degrees.
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7: It's Morning Edition from NPR News. I'm Michelle Martin.
8: And I'm Sasha Pfeiffer. The primary schedule leading us to November is winding down, but there are three more states holding nominating contests today: Alaska, Florida, and Wyoming.
7: The race for a U.S. Senate seat in Alaska is drawing a lot of money from thousands of miles away from the lower 48, as they say. That's because it's one of the seats that could determine which party controls the U.S. Senate after the midterms.
8: Joining us now is Alaska public media correspondent Liz Ruskin. Hi, Liz.
9: Hello.
8: Liz, this Alaska U.S. Senate race is considered a toss-up. It's a nonpartisan race. That means the top four candidates of any party are going ahead to November. Who's running in this one?
9: So the two big candidates are the incumbent Republican, Dan Sullivan, and his main challenger is Democrat Mary Paltola. She's a former House member, first Alaska Native person elected to Congress. There's a wild card in this. We've got a second Dan Sullivan.
8: Two Dan Sullivans.
9: Yeah, his full name is Daniel J. Sullivan Jr. He's a retired teacher from Petersburg, Alaska. Republicans tried to keep him off the ballot, saying this was a trick. But Sullivan, the challenger, says he's just tired of a guy with his same name providing representation that he doesn't like, and he wants to provide an alternative. He is on the ballot with no party affiliation.
8: Liz, you have also been reporting on how much money is being poured into this key race. Sounds like quite a lot. What stands out to you?

We have two school delays for you this morning, both in Anderson. The Anderson Community Schools delayed 2 hours, and the Anderson Preparatory Academy also delayed 2 hours. Thanks to WTHR for help on that list. Areas of fog before 10 a.m., otherwise sunny skies, a high of 78. Partly cloudy tonight with a low of 64. Wednesday, 76 the high, a 60% chance of showers and possibly a thunderstorm. And then for tomorrow night, another 60% chance of showers and thunderstorms, a cloudy low of 60. 60 now at IPR. At 8 3/4 before 7, the Marketplace Morning Report is next.

0: Live from NPR News in Washington, I'm Lakshmi Singh. Jared Kushner, President Trump's son-in-law and special envoy, is calling on Hamas to lay down their weapons as a condition for ending the war in Gaza. Kushner has held back-to-back discussions with the Palestinian militant group and Israeli Prime Minister Benjamin Netanyahu, who has said Israeli forces will not withdraw without full Hamas disarmament. We have more from NPR's Daniel Estrin.
1: He said it's, quote, hard to trust a terrorist organization that committed what he called terrible atrocities, but he said the Hamas officials said all the right things. Then Kushner went to Israel and met Netanyahu. He said the meeting lasted nearly 4 hours. They pored over the details of a new U.S.-backed roadmap for how to move forward in Gaza. Netanyahu initially rejected that roadmap for Israeli withdrawal from Gaza alongside Hamas disarmament. But Kushner said he sat with Netanyahu and his team and talked through what he called misunderstandings and misinformation about the plan.
0: NPR's Daniel Estrin reporting. The ABC network is suing the Federal Communications Commission in a case with major First Amendment implications, arguing that the Trump administration has violated its free speech rights by launching investigations and challenging its broadcast licenses. ABC and its corporate parent, the Walt Disney Company, argued that the FCC has taken these actions to please President Trump. We have more from NPR's David Folkenflik.
2: The network's lawsuit cites Trump's own social media posts, which condemn ABC's news coverage, its talk show The View, and late-night comedian Jimmy Kimmel, who has frequently mocked the president. Trump has openly called for ABC to be stripped of its broadcast licenses. ABC and Disney own 8 local TV stations. They require federal licenses because they rely on the public airwaves. They are also in 6 of the nation's largest markets and contribute significantly to ABC's bottom line. FCC Chair Brendan Carr says he's making sure broadcasters operate in the public interest, a legal requirement, and don't violate Trump's orders on DEI. David Folkenflik, NPR News.
0: Opening arguments are set to begin today in California against Meta, over the harms its social media platforms have allegedly caused children and teenagers. California, Colorado, Kentucky, and New Jersey will argue the case, but 29 state attorneys general sued the tech giant over child safety and privacy in 2023. Earlier this month, New Mexico successfully fought to force Meta to implement changes on its platforms and pay nearly $1 billion. Meta disputes the allegation, saying it has adopted a number of child safety measures, and the evidence, it says, will reflect that. U.S. stocks are trading lower this hour. The Nasdaq is down 325 points. It's NPR. Civil rights advocates are asking the U.S. Supreme Court to review a law in Texas requiring the Ten Commandments be displayed in public schools. Bill Zeeble with member station KERA has more from Dallas.
3: More than 24 Texas families want the U.S. Supreme Court to stop the state from posting a Protestant version of the Ten Commandments in every public classroom. Families of different faiths and some who don't practice any faith say they have the right to decide what role religion plays in their lives, not politicians. Sophia Howard, attorney with the ACLU of Texas, said posting the Ten Commandments violates the separation of church and state.
4: Public schools are not Sunday schools, and we're hoping that the Supreme Court will affirm this.
3: For NPR News, I'm Bill Zeeble in Dallas.
0: An erectile dysfunction drug is getting more attention in wellness circles. Details from NPR's Will Stone.
5: Online clinics and influencers are promoting tadalafil as a kind of all-purpose longevity drug. It belongs to the same class of drugs as Viagra. There is research suggesting tadalafil could have benefits for blood vessels and that men taking it are at a lower risk of dying from cardiovascular-related causes. Dr. Robert Kloner at the Huntington Medical Research Institute has been studying this.
6: We found an association. We found a signal. This does not prove causation.
5: To do that, Kloner says there would need to be high-quality human trials. Along with erectile dysfunction, tadalafil is approved for a rare form of high blood pressure affecting the lungs, as well as symptoms of enlarged prostate in men. Will Stone, NPR News.
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8: We are mostly sunny today in your IPR forecast with a high near 79. Tonight, some clouds begin to move in as the low drops to 63. And those clouds rolling in bring chances for rain tomorrow. It's a 60% chance for afternoon showers. Our high is 78. Showers continue into tomorrow night as the low drops to 60, but they'll be out of the way for a sunny day. On Thursday, the high will be 77. And what is a weekend in Muncie without rain chances? We're tracking slight chances for rain this weekend with highs in the 70s.
9: A vibrant mind, hidden in plain sight. On the outside, I looked empty. Yet on the inside, I was very much alive.
10: I'm Meghna Chakrabarty, and this is episode 2 of our special series, Brainwaves.
9: I thought a lot about life, about death, about love, about the future, and I felt deeply.
10: But nobody else knew it. Nobody at all knew that Martin Pistorius was experiencing those surging waves of human emotions. Absolutely no one at all. Because for 13 years, everyone around Martin saw only an unconscious body on a bed. First a boy, then a man, cut off from all human experience, showing no signs of motion or awareness or consciousness whatsoever. Just stillness.
9: That disconnect between who I was inside and how I was seen outside was devastating.
10: Martin is from South Africa. He speaks through a text-to-speech machine now. It's the only way he could tell us the story of what befell him back when he was just 12 years old.
9: I had a typical childhood for a boy growing up in the 1980s, riding our bikes with my friends around the neighborhood, building things, whether that was spaceships out of Lego, forts, or simple electrical circuits. Life was good. It had always been this way. How was I to know that would be the day my life would never be the same again? At first it seemed like nothing serious, just the flu. But over the days and weeks that followed, things got worse. I became weaker. I started sleeping more and more. Walking became painful. Then difficult. Then eventually impossible. I lost my ability to speak. I lost control of my movements. And little by little, I slipped away. At first, the doctors did not really know what was wrong with me. They ran many tests. They tried different treatments. There were a lot of theories, but very few answers. I was treated for things like tuberculosis of the brain and cryptococcal meningitis. But nothing ever fully explained what was happening to me, and nothing stopped the decline. And eventually, they were told that there was nothing more that could be done. My parents were advised to take me home and let the illness run its course. In other words, they were being told to prepare for my death.
10: Martin was in a coma, the shell of a boy's body with no consciousness inside.
9: For the first few years, I do not remember anything at all. There are no memories from that time. No awareness. No sense of what was happening around me.
10: That nothingness would last for 4 years.
9: Then, gradually, my mind started to knit itself back together. Slowly, in a fragmented way, almost like fog lifting, there were small flickers of awareness. Then more and more. I was about 16 years old then. I often describe it like an image coming into focus. At first everything was gray and blurry. Then, little by little, the details and colors returned. I started becoming aware of sounds. Then voices. Over time, I became aware that I had thoughts again. memories, a sense of myself. Once I became conscious again, I experienced the world as a silent, invisible observer. I often describe it as feeling like a ghost. I could see and hear what was happening around me, but I could not interact with it in any meaningful way. I could not respond. I could not ask questions. I could not let anyone know that I was there. I was present, but unreachable.
10: To those on the outside, Martin was still in a coma, but inside his mind, things began to bloom.
9: My inner world became very important to me, and a way to cope with my reality. I spent a lot of time in my own head, thinking, remembering, imagining. I created stories. I replayed conversations. I imagined myself doing ordinary things, or simply choosing where I wanted to go and who I wanted to be with. In many ways, my imagination became my freedom. I was in this state for many years, more than a decade. Life then was all about coping with a situation that often felt unbearable. At one point, my mother turned to me and, through tears, said, "You must die." She did not know that I could understand her. For her, it was as if her son had died when I was 12. She had been watching her child disappear for years. I could sense how broken she was. I could feel the pain within her. Even though I was suffering, I did not hate her. I loved her. I felt compassion because I understood she was not wishing me harm. She was wishing an end to unbearable pain, both mine and hers. That compassion came naturally. It was not a decision I made. It was simply there. Even in the darkest times, when I was really having a tough time, something inside me would make me want to carry on, to keep fighting, and I guess even though I couldn't really see how this would ever end or change, there was a sense of hope. It was small, but it was there. Also small acts, things that perhaps people didn't even realize, like a random stranger smiling at me, would spark something inside of me to keep going.
10: Martin was able to move his eyes a little, but eye movement in coma patients is often involuntary and not necessarily indicative of consciousness. So Martin kept going, long enough for someone to actually see him.
9: A caregiver named Verna noticed me. She paid attention to small things, the way I looked at people, the way I reacted to certain words or situations. Over time, she began to realize that I did understand what was being said around me. Verna spoke to my parents about having me assessed. In July 2001, I was taken for an assessment at a specialist communication center. During that assessment, therapists could see that my eyes consistently moved to the correct pictures when they asked me to identify objects. That was the first clear evidence that I understood. It is difficult to put into words. I felt an enormous sense of relief. After so many years of being unseen, I was finally being recognized. It felt like someone had opened a small window in a room I had been locked inside for years. Once people realized I was conscious, the focus shifted from "there is nothing we can do" to "how can we help him communicate." That shift changed everything. Over time, my hand control and upper body strength have also improved. I can do much more now than I could back then. And I am deeply grateful for what I have regained. It is not always easy. But even with those challenges, I am deeply grateful for the life I now live. Based on what I have experienced, I would say that consciousness cannot be reliably judged from the outside. A person who appears unresponsive may still be fully aware, because you never know what is going on inside them.
10: Martin Pistorius just turned 50 years old in December, something he says he'd never thought would happen. He's now an author, an accessibility specialist, and a web developer. He's also married and is a father of a 7-year-old son. Well, Christoph Koch joins us now. He's a neuroscientist and leading expert on consciousness. Christoph Koch, welcome to On Point.
11: Thank you, Magna.
10: What do you hear in Martin's story that particularly stands out to you?
11: Well, I mean, amazing story of human resilience, right? I mean, just imagine yourself being in this situation for many years where you are locked in like a stranded astronaut in space and nobody knows that there's anyone home. And of course, this situation may also well, and we know does occur in thousands of patients today that are in a so-called vegetative state. But we now know that a quarter of these people in a vegetative state that from the outside look behaviorally unresponsive are actually conscious, feel like something. And maybe they're like Martin. Many of them will not have memories of these episodes. Mm. Some of them will do. But it's very difficult right now, given our limited technology, to reach them, to enable them to communicate with us, and even to tell us that they're there.
10: Wow. You know, the way Martin described consciousness as sort of a slow flickering back of his awareness was so beautiful to me, but also made me wonder, I mean, is there a definitive line in which we can say on one side of it, a person is conscious, on the other side, they are not?
11: Well, so consciousness by itself is all or none. Either you're conscious of something or you're not. However, it may also be very dim. I mean, remember when you fly halfway around the world, you have trouble sleeping. Finally, you fall asleep and you wake up in the middle. At that point, you may not even know who you are. You may not even know where you are, but there's already some flickering of awareness. So in that sense, it's all or none. But then, of course, there's also high arousal and low arousal. So it's a complicated matter.
10: Mm. Well, Christoph Koch joins us today, and it's episode 2 of our series, Brainwaves. And today we are talking about, what is consciousness? Where does it lie in the brain? How do we know exactly how we're experiencing it? And especially, again, how the brain is experiencing consciousness. We'll be right back with all of that and more. This is On Point.

0: 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This is Larry Beck, host of Blue Notes on IPR, inviting you to join me each month for classic jazz. 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
3: You're back with On Point. I'm Meghna Chakrabarty, and today it's episode 2 of our special exploration we're calling Brainwaves. And we're asking today, what is consciousness? Where does it lie in the human brain? And Christoph Koch joins us today. He's a neuroscientist and leading expert on consciousness. He's a meritorious investigator at the Allen Institute, where he studies brain structures and the ones that give rise to behavior and consciousness. He's author of many books on this topic, including Then I Am Myself, The World, What Consciousness Is and How to Expand It. So, Christoph, what is consciousness in human beings?
4: Any experience, seeing, dreaming, dreading, imagining, fearing, seeing, and all of that, boredom, those are all different conscious experience, when it feels like something. And sometimes you're conscious of yourself, but not always. You could just have an agonizing toothache, and your entire content of consciousness is filled with that god-awful pain. That's so consciousness.
3: So it's anything that we experience and knowing, and we know we're experiencing it?
4: No. No, that's self-consciousness. Okay. That's in you and I. A little baby doesn't know, you know, it doesn't have a sense of self. It doesn't know it's me experiencing hunger, right? It just has hunger. Same thing in animals. My dog, much as I love dogs, I don't think dogs know that they are dogs. They are just pain and pleasure and fear and anger and all of those things that we also have.
3: So they don't have to know. Okay. In that case, would plants be conscious?
4: Well, that's an ongoing question. Most people think, certainly most neurobiologists think no, because, you know, we think you need a brain, but we don't know.
3: Yeah, because I'm thinking if, like, in the dog example, if a dog is just, it's experiencing things, right? Fear, hunger, pain, etc. I don't know if plants experience fear, but they do respond, for example.
4: Yeah. But as in the case of Martin Pistorius shows, you can have patients that respond, but the, you know, in a reflex-like manner, like, you know, a spinal cord reflex, although they are not conscious. So one has to decouple when you're sleeping. You wake up inside your sleeping brain and you have experiences. We call those dreams. You don't respond. When you're sitting on the meditation cushion, you're immobile, you have conscious experience. When you're tripping on a high-dose psychedelic, you can lie supine on the ground and you can visit heaven and hell. So there are many cases when people don't respond, yet they're still conscious, and there are many cases where people do respond, but they are not conscious or not conscious yet.
3: I still find this so baffling, right?
4: And forgive
3: me, because you can be aware of something and you're conscious, but you don't have to be sort of cognitively thinking of it. But if you are experiencing something, that makes you conscious. If you were asleep, let's talk about sleep for a moment, because it makes intuitive sense to me. If when you're dreaming, you may be conscious, but what about in the non-dream states of sleep? Are you conscious then?
4: Well, it's a very good question. So most people think no, but if you do wake up people, so let's say you put EEG electrodes on them, you wake them up when they're in a period of deep sleep, so-called non-REM sleep. Sometimes they have, and you ask them, did anything go through your mind just before you wake up? You woke up. Many times they say nothing, but sometimes they say, yeah, I had a feeling of pain, or, you know, I had this diffuse, I saw a face of my, you know, my daughter. So it's not known. And the other things, you can dissociate memory from, and again, this is highly relevant to Martin's case, you can dissociate memory from consciousness. If you've ever been extremely drunk, okay, your friends will, you go to a party, you get drunk, you dance, and you do all sorts of stuff. You, at that moment, you're clearly conscious. You can talk, etc. But the next day, you have no memories of it. If you get your colonoscopy operation, they inject you with propofol. They give you propofol. You're not typically unconscious. You just don't remember it. Depending on the dose, you can be at a state where you can still respond to commands that the doctor tells you, like move over, or move your cheek, etc. But you may not have memory. So again, consciousness is different from behavior, is different from memory, although they're all closely associated.
3: It sounds like it's almost multifaceted or can quickly metamorphose into different forms of consciousness.
4: Of course. And then in addition, we humans, adult humans, we have the thing we call self-consciousness, which is sort of the high point of consciousness. I can, you know, you and I, we know who we are. We know what we had for breakfast. We know we're going to die one day and on all of those things. That is a late stage evolutionary elaboration that only, as I said, some people have. Patients may not have it. Late-stage dementia patients may not know anything at all about themselves anymore. Babies don't have it, and most animals probably don't have this highly developed sense of self.
3: Okay, can we go back to infants then? Because you said, I just want to clarify, infants, you say, are conscious even though they do not have that sense of self.
4: Correct.
3: They're conscious in the way that other animals may be.
4: Correct.
3: Okay, so that's interesting. It doesn't require that. When then would you say, or is there a collectively agreed upon moment in the community of scientists that study this, where consciousness first emerges in a human being?
4: It's not clear. I mean, so people have asked this question. For example, a second stage trimester fetus, that, you know, it's only at that point when you have the axons that, when particular brain structures develop, like the thalamus and the cortex, that you even have sort of the if you want, the hardware to be conscious. So it's a first term trimester fetus probably doesn't feel like anything, or if it feels like something, it's very difficult to ascertain. And it's a gradual thing. It may, well, some people argue that the massive surge of noradrenaline that you get as the fetus exits through the birth canal of her mom and cries, you know, because the fetus has to breathe for the first time as now a baby, that may be the moment when they're first begin to be conscious, and then it develops. Even the sense of self develops maybe, you know, it coincides age 3, 4, 5 when children, you know, start having a sense of self, and then they develop what we call a theory of mind, where they realize other people also are selves, and other people also have intentions and desires, etc. You know, and so it develops. And even, you know, if you're 18-year-old, you're not fully developed yet to truly understand, you know, to truly take someone else's point of view. You know, to have to develop empathy. All those things develop slowly as the brain develops.
3: Okay, so I'm only smiling right now because I'm thinking, how challenging must it be to be a scientist in this field when there isn't even any agreed upon baseline for what consciousness is or when it first, you know, is established in human beings? Don't you kind of need some kind of baseline from which to advance your research?
4: Well, so I think most people would agree consciousness is the feeling of when you're in love, right? Or when you see, or that voice, I mean, this is how I first about it. Where does that voice inside my head? I have a voice inside my head. Where does that voice come from? Not everyone has it, but most people have it. Where does that voice come from? And it's not clear, it's not clear how physics, you know, ultimately our brain is a piece of furniture of the universe like any other piece of furniture, like, you know, quarks and like viruses and like trees. It's all the same sort of physical matter, although the brain is the most complex piece of highly active matter. And where is that point where this piece of active matter can hear a voice or can love or can hate? That's unclear. But where we have made a lot of progress since 40 years is trying to locate which bits and pieces of the brain are involved. And also, contrary to what Martin said at the end of his beautiful comments, we're now in a position where we can begin to detect in these patients that are otherwise impossible to reach, whether or not they're conscious. So that's a big advance.
3: Okay, you can detect it by obviously examining brain activity.
4: By detecting, so this is a technique that's been pioneered by a team in Milan under Professor Marcello Massimini and an American-Italian scientist, Giulio Tornori, in Madison, where you essentially knock the brain, in this case using magnetic pulses, mm-hmm. and then you're listening to the echo using EEG. And this technique where you perturb the brain and listen, you knock the brain and listen, this can very reliably tell whether the patient, in normal people, are they in a deep sleep or are they awake? Are they in a REM sleep or are they, let's say, under ketamine or under some other psychedelic where they are not responsive but they are conscious? And also, in many of these patients, it can reliably detect, you know, the difference between being conscious, being there. But that's really all what we're trying to detect. Is the patient there? Is there someone at home? So that can now happens. There's another technique developed by a neurologist here at Columbia, Jan Klassen, where you ask the patient, although, you know, they lie there, they don't respond. They may have their eyes open, but they don't respond. You ask them, you know, imagine, you know, squeezing your fist very hard and then letting go, and then squeezing your fist very hard and letting go. And now if you put them in a brain scanner or EEG, you can sometimes see the rise and fall of their brain activity. So in other words, although they can't speak, they can't move their eyes, they can reliably, voluntarily, on command, change their brain state. So that tells us, yes, there's someone home.
3: Oh, wow. Okay. So take me back a little bit, Christoph. When we say there's reliable brain activity, does that mean that there are specific areas of the brain that are, for lack of a better term, in charge of consciousness? Or does
4: yes.
3: it? Go ahead, please.
4: Yeah. So the brain is, as I said, the most complex, you know, active matter anywhere we found so far. It's very complicated. It's highly differentiated. We know now it consists, this is stuff we've done at the Allen Institute. There are 5,000 different types. So there are roughly 200 billion cells in the brain of probably 5,000 different types. So it's amazingly, stunningly complex. And not every part contributes equally. We know this. Certain parts of your cortex, the outermost layer that's most highly developed in us, in humans, there's some parts, you know, that are involved in vision. There are other parts that if you lose them, you can't speak anymore. There are other parts where you feel, you know, where you have, where you don't have a sense of self anymore. Or conversely, if you have seizures in that part of the brain, you have sort of weird distortion of the sense of self. So we know that specific regions, neighborhoods of, in particular, the cerebral cortex seem to underlie specific visual, let's say, visual behaviors or auditory behaviors, but not only behaviors, also the experience of it. So, yes, it seems to be that cortex is the one that mediates most of our consciousness in the sense of seeing, hearing, touching, wanting, the feeling of volition, you know, the feeling mm-hmm. of wanting, the sense of self. Those all appear to be arise or, you know, are strongly correlated with the cerebral cortex.
3: Okay, so the cerebral cortex, which is why, I mean, I was reading a paper that you had in Nature, the journal Nature, or an essay essentially, and you talked about defining neural correlates of consciousness, right?
4: NCCs. Yes.
3: And so, is that what you're talking about now with these part the cerebral cortex, for example?
4: Yeah, so this is a program that Francis Crick, you know, the molecular biologist, you know, and I sort of
3: Nobel Prize winner,
4: yeah, in the late 80s, early 90s, that now many people are engaged in, where independent of your philosophical attitude to consciousness, okay, independent whether you're materialist or dualist or panpsychist, we can all agree it's the brain, not the heart, as most people thought for most of human history, it's the heart, right? Because that's visible, palpable, moving. The brain is just this passive goo. Right, but we now know it's the brain. We know it's not the spinal cord. We know it's, incidentally, it's not even your cerebellum. So most of your neurons, Magna, are in this little brain at the back of the brain called the cerebellum. Well, you can remove, if you lose that due to stroke or gunshot or tumor, when the surgeon removes it, you may become ataxic. You look like you're drunk. You can't have you have difficulty speaking, but you do not lose consciousness. So we know that certain parts of the brain are much more critically involved in others. And yeah, this is trying to chase down these correlates of consciousness. Think of them as the footprints of consciousness in the brain.
3: Mm. What's interesting with the spinal cord and cerebellum examples is that you can lose function, say, in the spinal cord, right? I mean, that's the source of paralysis for many millions of people. But it has no impact on their consciousness. And similarly for other parts of the human brain, right? You can lose those functions, but you remain conscious.
4: So that
3: means that the consciousness really has specific locations in the brain. But does that conversely mean that, let's talk about the eyes for a moment. People can actually have functioning eyes and maybe functioning optic nerve that is delivering information to the brain, but still not be conscious, right?
4: That's correct.
3: I'm asking that because it's like, that means that the two things aren't always connected in terms of processing input and experiencing it.
4: Exactly. I mean, as I said, it's very complicated. You can dissociate some of these cases. We know this from animal experiments, and we know this in patient. Now, it's different if you ask a patient, can you move, you ask a patient right now, please move your eyes to the left, to the right, up, down, and they can follow that as in a typical locked-in patient. Then we take that as evidence.

0: Paul, you had me on with the philosopher Dave Chalmers 2 years ago in summer of 23. So that's still being debated. Is it only the back of the brain, or is it the back of the brain and the front of the brain? Most people, of course, argue, think rightfully so, that the front of the brain that's maximally expanded in us compared to great apes and monkeys is the seat of human intelligence. Right. But once again, intelligence is different from consciousness. There's nothing particularly intelligent, Megan, if you have a god-awful toothache that fills your entire consciousness with just pain, pain, pain, right? There's nothing particularly intelligent about it. If you open your eyes and you see, it's a conscious sensation. But again, that doesn't have to be intelligence, although intelligence and consciousness are related. They're still distinct phenomena, which is particularly relevant as we come to speak about artificial intelligence versus artificial consciousness.
1: Funny, because we're going to do that right after the break, Christoph, here. Somehow, maybe you have some crystal ball capabilities there, or foresight that has to find a place in the brain as well. So it's episode 2 of our special series called Brainwaves. And as you're hearing today, we are talking about consciousness, where it lies in the brain, how we can sort of extract the experience of consciousness from just electrical activity going on in that gray matter. We have so much more when we come back. This is On Point.
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0: I'm J.R. Jameson. Next time on The Facing Project, I'll be joined by former co-host Kelsey Timmerman.
1: Hey, that's me.
0: Yes, it is. And we'll discuss your latest book, Regenerating Earth, Farmers Working with Nature to Feed Our Future.
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4: That sounds amazing.
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5: We are mostly sunny today in your IPR forecast with a high near 79. Tonight, some clouds begin to move in as the low drops to 63. And those clouds rolling in bring chances for rain tomorrow. It's a 60% chance for afternoon showers. Our high is 78. Showers continue into tomorrow night as the low drops to 60, but they'll be out of the way for a sunny day. On Thursday, the high will be 77. And what is a weekend in Muncie without rain chances? We're tracking slight chances for rain this weekend with highs in the 70s.
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7: You're back with On Point. I'm Meghna Chakrabarty, and today it's episode 2 of our special series called Brainwaves, and we are looking at the question of what is consciousness? How does it emerge from your brain? And before we turn to that conversation, I just want to give you a preview of what's coming up later in this week in our Brainwaves exploration. And we're going to talk about what does it take to have a healthy brain. There's a lot of research that shows, obviously, you need exercise, you need to eat good food, healthy social relationships, sort of stability in life. And of course, there's always the factor of sleep. So we want to know, what have you done or what changes in your life have you made to either keep your brain healthy or make it healthier? Did you see any effects or impacts of it? And how do you measure what is a healthy brain for yourself in your own life? So just grab your phone and look for the On Point Vox Pop app. That's On Point Vox Pop if you don't already have it.

0: it, and you can send us a terrific message, high quality message that way, or you can leave us a voicemail at 617-353-0683. Okay, back to our conversation today about what is consciousness? Where is it in the brain? And how does selective electrical activity in parts of the brain give rise to that fundamental experience that we are? Simply, we are. I'm joined today by Christoph Koch. He's a neuroscientist and leading expert on consciousness. He is at the Allen Institute, where he studies brain structures that give rise to behavior and consciousness, and author of many books on this topic, including Then I Am Myself the World, What Consciousness Is and How to Expand It. And Christoph, you had talked about the question of consciousness and AI. Well, we actually did want to hit on that very, very specifically, because there are already some of those models already are so advanced that we've known or heard of people falling in love with them, wanting to marry their AI chatbots. They're that sort of socially convincing that they seem to be conscious, but are they?
1: They are clearly intelligent. So it's very natural for us to imbue these systems with consciousness too, especially when they start talking about consciousness. And many language models do, because they're trained on a lot of data in which people talk about consciousness. So it's no surprise that they talk about it.
0: Anil Seth is a professor of neuroscience at the University of Sussex in England. And like Christoph said earlier, Professor Seth also says that people should not confuse AI intelligence with consciousness.
1: Intelligence is about doing things. It's not really surprising that artificial systems like computers can be intelligent, because computers are very good at doing things. I mean, that's what an algorithm is. It's a mathematical recipe for doing stuff. Consciousness, on the other hand, is kind of different. It's fundamentally about being. It's about feeling. It's having an experience of redness or of pain, taste of ice cream or the sound of children's laughter. But just because you can do stuff doesn't mean that you feel anything.
0: Professor Seth says that really what we're seeing now with AI is a computational simulacrum of human consciousness.
1: When we simulate a brain, we're just generating a very, very useful computational model of the brain, which is helpful for us in understanding the kind of thing it is, just as a computational simulation of the weather is very helpful in understanding the weather. When we simulate a rainstorm, it doesn't get wet and windy inside the simulation of a rainstorm. We know it's just a simulation. But a simulation will only give rise to consciousness if consciousness just is a matter of computation. If it isn't, then all we'll have is a model of it, a simulation of it, and not the thing itself.
0: Not only does Professor Seth think that AI is not conscious now, he argues that it's unlikely to gain conscious ever in the future, for as long as the physical hardware that AI relies on is nothing like the organic matter that makes up the human brain.
1: Built into the foundations of computers as we have them, these silicon digital computers, is this sharp separation between hardware and software, between what the computer is and what it does. This is why they're useful. They can run many different programs, and you run the same program on different computers, it does the same thing. But in a brain, there is no sharp separation between what we might call the mindware and the wetware. It's very difficult. It's probably impossible in real brains to separate what they do from what they are. And because of this way that the brains are all sort of mixed up and they don't allow this clean separation of mindware and wetware, that makes the idea that all our biology is just there to implement an algorithm, that makes this very, very unlikely.
0: So when you're talking about the brain, Professor Seth says you also cannot ignore the fact that the brain is a living organism.
1: They take in energy and they reproduce their own components. Now, every cell reproduces itself over time from energy through metabolism. Computers don't do that. They don't produce themselves. They take in everything from an external world, a bit like a factory, and produce some output. And that self-producing aspect of biology, I think there's some pretty strong reasons to connect processes like this to consciousness. Computation is just not the only option for what might breathe fire into the equations of experience.
0: Bottom line, sense experts do not definitively know how consciousness works. But what Professor Seth does say is that even if AI were to experience consciousness, it would never be the same as human consciousness because AI just isn't human.
1: The idea of the brain as a computer is a very powerful metaphor. In fact, it's what's driven a lot of the AI that we have. We, you know, we talk about AI as neural networks often, and these are metaphorical abstractions of the real biology of the brain. But we usually get into trouble when we confuse a metaphor with the thing itself, when we mistake the map for the territory.
0: That's Anil Seth, a professor of neuroscience at the University of Sussex. Christoph, I have to say that the wetware and hardware or mindware analogy that the professor used there to me is the most convincing explanation so far about why AI is not conscious right now, because we can ask that same NVIDIA chip to do something else entirely, whereas we can't really do that with the human brain. I mean, what do you think about that?
2: I totally agree with them that the LLMs are not conscious. They imitate our intelligence, but that has nothing to do with our consciousness, with our conscious mind.
0: You know, it's interesting, though, because this also makes me want to argue. I want to be the devil's advocate here, because you know very well the figure of Thomas Nagel, right? Who basically
2: Yes.
0: said that for a conscious organism to be conscious is to just simply be, to be have the experience of being that organism. Yes? I mean, I wonder, the idea is like, you know, what is it to be a bat? Well, only bats know. We humans can't actually know. Can't we apply the same thing to AI, though? Like, we don't actually know what it is like, what it is to be an AI system. So how do we know for sure it's not consciousness in a way or unique to AI?
2: We don't know for sure. It's an inference. It's an inference based on our best understanding of what consciousness is. Look, we have something we call the perception box, which describes my sense of reality, which is created by my brain, which is my conscious experience of the world, okay? And I don't even know exactly your perception box. You have different genes, you have a different upbringing, and so you might experience things differently. You might misinterpret me, or you might misinterpret other people, right? So we each live in our own reality. We assume, it's a very powerful assumption, that all of us are conscious, and using similar mechanisms, we infer that other creatures like dogs and cats and all the other creatures that populate our homes are also conscious. But it's in the final analysis, it's always an inference to the best explanation. And so we infer that today, although I'm not 100% sure, you know, that computers are not conscious.
0: You're not 100% sure.
2: They don't feel like anything. They do not feel, well, yeah, but you have to realize, as a scientist or as a philosopher, you're not 100% sure of almost anything. The only thing, Magdalene, that you're really sure of is that you are conscious. This is the Cartesian insight, cogito ergo sum. The only thing I know for absolutely sure, I feel like something right now. Not when I'm deeply asleep, not when I'm anesthetized.
0: Okay, I'm going to mention the movie The Matrix, but in all seriousness,
2: yes.
0: Right? Because that is a phenomenal movie that raises so many questions about consciousness. Like, what if we were in a matrix and our experiences of being are actually the source of, like, artificial inputs to my brain that I'm not in control of?
2: Logically,
0: yeah.
2: Logically, it's plausible. But in both cases, Neo always knows that he exists. He might be, and René Descartes explicitly pointed out this. He said, well, there might be an evil deceiver, right, that deceives me about what I appear, about the way the world appears, about, you know, his perception box. But the fact is that you experience something that cannot be denied. That is a central insight from which any research about consciousness has to start, that you I'm right now conscious, and this has to be explained, why a piece of matter can have consciousness, because it's not in the foundational equation of quantum mechanics, of relativity. It's not in the theory of evolution. Why is it that matter can love and hate? That's really the fundamental question.
0: Well, I think this is what's so exciting about where the work that you and others are doing right now is, right? Because you talked about new ways in which you've been able to measure certain activities, say, in the posterior cortex. I was reading about new technologies that are allowing for different ways to do that sort of selective excitation of the brain,
2: yep,
0: and finding,
2: yep,
0: out what the responses are. So we could make a lot of progress in understanding.
2: We will.
0: Okay, we will make a lot of progress in understanding consciousness. But let me ask you this. You are one of the most eloquent proponents of the theory that we can basically embed the experience of consciousness in the biological and mechanical operations of the brain. What do you say to people who just fundamentally disagree with that premise to begin with, that they say, Christoph, you're just chasing rainbows because consciousness cannot be so reduced down to physical matter?
2: Look, that's a metaphysical question, right? Is it not reducible at all? Maybe, you know, some people have asserted throughout history that fundamentally that everything physical, including the brain, is a manifestation of something, you know, phenomenal, is a manifestation of the mental, you know, call it the cosmic mind, call it mind at large. Those are metaphysical questions, right? But the empirical question is, we can go back to Martin and you know, you come into the ICU because you had a bad car accident or stroke or cardiac arrest. And now the question is, are you conscious or not? And can we test that? And now we are at a stage where 40 years ago we weren't, that we can now say, yes, this patient is conscious and no, that patient is not conscious. That is progress. Will we ultimately understand, you know, the secret of the universe and how it relates to consciousness? That I don't know, but we are making progress. We're understanding which bits and pieces of the brain are involved. When do they first start? What happens in late stage dementia? Which other creatures are conscious? Those are all questions that we will have, that we have partial answers and we will have full answers.
0: But I don't hear you dismissing the metaphysical aspect of this, right? I mean, because some of the most exciting aspects of this research is it's right there on the border between the metaphysical and matter, right?
2: Entirely. So, in fact, I'm also the chief scientist of this Tiny Blue Dot Foundation, and we are organizing now a workshop with scholars, philosophers, neuroscientists, people who do psychedelics, around the question of mystical experience. So many people throughout history have had what people in hindsight call mystical experience, at different names, transformative experience, non-dual experience. This includes near-death experiences. This also includes psychedelic experiences where the person who has this experience feels at one, they lose their sense of self, they become one with the universe. That's how it feels. And some of them, it can profoundly change the life, the attitude, the habits of this person who has this. And many people argue that what happens during this experience, that they access an ultimate reality that is all mental, that is all phenomenal. And so, yes, I think the border is porous between doing, you know, neuroscience and we, with the question of consciousness, we are confronted with these metaphysical existential question. What is real? What is the fundamental nature of reality?
0: Yeah. Oh, and that question couldn't be more important than it is these days. But Christoph, let me ask you, we talked about some of the places in the brain that might be critical to our experience of consciousness, but is there yet a sort of dominant theory of how consciousness works?
2: No, I would say there are at least two strong contenders. One is this integrated theory of consciousness of Giulio Cennoni. The other one is so-called global workspace theory of Stan Dehane. And there are also other theories. No. So in terms of theoretical understanding, we've made progress. We're now in a position where we have scientific theory, not just philosophical schools of thought,
0: yeah,
2: like materialism, idealism, but where we have precise theories that try to account what consciousness is. So there's a lot of progress. We don't have final answers. That's why I lost my bet against the philosopher, you know, David Chalmers, because we don't know yet, 25 years after we started this bet, but we're making progress. We're making a lot of progress, and it's very exciting times.
0: We have just a few seconds left here. You've been doing this for several decades now, Christoph. I wonder how it's changed your understanding of your own sense of consciousness.
2: It has, particularly since I've also had one of these
3: these experiences that transform me, that have transformed me and fundamentally changed my attitude to the metaphysics of what is reality.
0: What was that experience?
3: I prefer not to talk about it. It was one of these transformative experiences where everything afterwards is changed, where your fundamental attitude to what is real and what is reality and what is constituted by reality changes. And this has lots of other side effects. So, for example, you lose your sense of your fear of death and other psychological benefits.
0: Well, Christoph Koch, I am so grateful that you've left us on that note, actually, because it seems absolutely appropriate for today's conversation. Thank you so much for joining us.
3: Thank you very much for having me, Meghna.
0: Tomorrow in our special series on the brain, we're going to talk more about AI. Is AI actually thinking like a human? That's tomorrow in episode 3 of Brainwaves. I'm Meghna Chakrabarty. This is On Point.
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6: I'm WHYY in Philadelphia. I'm Terry Gross with Fresh Air. Jason Segel is nominated for an Emmy for his starring role in the comedy drama series Shrinking. He plays a psychotherapist who's having a nervous breakdown but is continuing to see patients. He's frustrated that every week his patients complain about the same things over and over and seem incapable of change. He tells his mentor, as therapists, they know what their patients should do.
7: We know the answer. Don't you ever want to just make them do it?
6: So he starts telling his patients what they should do. There are consequences. Today, Jason Segel tells us what playing a therapist has taught him about therapy and about himself.

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1: This final note on the way out today, which I am completely sure is this week's sign the apocalypse is upon us, saw this on Axios that Google has bought, out of Spirit Airlines bankruptcy proceedings, all of the now defunct carrier's emails, calendar data, chats, documents, spreadsheets, marketing materials, HR documents, project management information, financial databases, audits, and presentations. Google says everything's going to be anonymized, no personal identifiers in there. Now, why, you might ask, does Google want all of that stuff? Quoting the company's statement, it can be helpful in improving our products and AI models. In other words, they're going to use it to train their AI. Hey, does anybody remember when Google's mantra was, don't be evil? I do. Jordan Manji, Zaneel Maharaj, Janet Wynn, Olga Oxman, and Virginia K. Smith are the digital team. I'm Kai Rizdal. We will see you tomorrow, everybody. This is APM.
2: In your IPR forecast, tonight is partly cloudy with an evening low of 63 degrees. For tomorrow, the best chance of likely rain and possible storms is in the late afternoon between 4 and 5. The rest of the day has scattered chances with mostly cloudy skies all day and a high of 77. Thursday brings back my emotional support sunshine. We'll see mostly sunny skies and a high of 78. Friday is sunny and 78 degrees. I'm Stephanie Weekman.
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5: Hi, I'm Garvey Bailey, and for Tom Power, welcome to Q. Houston, Texas has spit out some pretty amazing hip-hop, so when India-born rapper Hanu Mankind landed there as a kid, he quickly found that his love of literature and writing could be channeled through hip-hop. One of his videos has racked up over 280 million views. The global superstar dropped by to talk about how Houston and Bangalore collide in his music. Plus, back in 2020, the clubs in the UK couldn't get enough of a tune from Montreal Skyfall. He was getting the attention from folks like the late designer Virgil Abloh. He learned a lot from that time. Now he's here with brand new music. 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
6: Live from NPR News in Washington, I'm Ryland Barton. President Trump says the U.S. has no planned talks with Iran, but insists the Strait of Hormuz remains open. This comes after a reported strike on a ship exiting the waterway, and as Iran and Oman say they are close to a deal to reopen the waterway. Trump threatened to bomb Oman yesterday as the country tries to reach the deal. Iran says the waterway will not reopen until the U.S. meets its conditions. A shipping data platform says transits fell nearly 20% through the strait last week. Voters in Alaska, Florida, and Wyoming cast ballots in primary elections today. Polls begin closing this hour in Florida, where voters pick nominees for the race to replace Republican Governor Ron DeSantis. Catherine Welch has more on the primary election candidates.
7: Yeah, for Republicans, Congressman Byron Donalds is the favorite. It's a crowded race. Trump supports him. And should he win in November, Donalds would be Florida's first black governor. Democrats have a field of six, but really there's one candidate who's just pulled way ahead, and that's former Congressman David Jolly. He was a Republican during his time in Congress, but then he scooched over, became an independent, and then last year made the switch to Democrat.
6: That's Catherine Welch reporting. In the 20th Congressional District in South Florida, Florida Democratic Congresswoman Debbie Wasserman Schultz is running for re-election in a new Florida district after Republicans redrew the congressional map. Her main opponent is former Democratic Congresswoman Sheila Sherifless McCormick, who resigned from the seat in April while facing an ethics investigation but's trying to get it back. Minnesota's attorney general is suing the governor of Texas, asking a federal judge to compel the extradition of a federal immigration agent charged with wounding a man and then lying about it during the immigration crackdown in Minneapolis. Democratic attorney general Keith Ellison says Texas Republican governor Greg Abbott has not signed papers to extradite ICE agent Christian Castro since his arrest in Texas in May. The ABC network is suing the Federal Communications Commission in a case with major First Amendment implications. NPR's David Folkenflik reports ABC argues the Trump administration has violated its free speech rights by challenging its broadcast licenses.
8: The network's lawsuit cites Trump's own social media posts, which condemn ABC's news coverage, its talk show The View, and late-night comedian Jimmy Kimmel, who has frequently mocked the president. Trump has openly called for ABC to be stripped of its broadcast licenses. ABC and Disney own 8 local TV stations. They require federal licenses because they rely on the public airwaves. They are also in 6 of the nation's largest markets and contribute significantly to ABC's bottom line. FCC Chair Brendan Carr says he's making sure broadcasters operate in the public interest, a legal requirement, and don't violate Trump's orders on DEI. David Folkenflik, NPR News.
6: Wall Street pulled further back from its all-time high today as AI stocks sank again. This is NPR News. Turkish President Recep Tayyip Erdogan has signed a law pardoning thousands of Kurdish militants. It's part of a peace effort with the Kurdistan Workers' Party, or PKK. It will only take effect after the group has fully disbanded. PKK leader Abdullah Öcalan and other key figures are excluded from the pardon. The conflict with the PKK has killed tens of thousands of people since the 1980s. Frank Beard, drummer of the Texas rock band ZZ Top, has died. He was 77. NPR's Isabella Gomez Sarmiento has this appreciation.
9: Frank Beard started playing drums when he was 15 years old. As the 1960s turned over into the 70s, a young Beard joined what would become ZZ Top. ZZ Top gained steady recognition for their rollicking blues-based sound through the 1970s and 80s. Guitarist Billy Gibbons and bassist Dusty Hill also became known for their matching sunglasses and long beards. But Frank Beard, ironically enough, spent most of his time in the band as its unbearded member. Following news of Beard's death, Gibbons issued a statement on Beard's passing, saying, quote, "His signature backbeat was key to keeping ZZ on top." According to Gibbons, ZZ Top will resume its current tour this weekend. Isabella Gomez Sarmiento, NPR News.
6: Comedians Eric Andre and Clayton English have settled a lawsuit challenging a police program at Atlanta's airport. They allege the program used racial profiling and coercive searches, particularly targeting black passengers. The settlement includes a $30,000 payment and requires police to use body cameras and undergo training. It's NPR.
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5: You're listening to Q from CBC on public radio in the United States and across North America on Sirius XM 169. I'm Garby Bailey, sitting in for Tom Power. I want to take you back a little. It's 2024, and Kendrick Lamar's Not Like Us diss track is an anthem. But this is before the Super Bowl, before the flare jeans. And right then, he's at the top of the charts, and something happens. For a moment, arguably the biggest song of the summer is surpassed on Spotify's Global Top 50 by this.

0: That's Big Dogs by Hanumankind, a.k.a. Saroj Shurukat. He's a rapper, singer, and songwriter born in Kerala, India. But he grew up all over the world, including in Houston, Texas, where he fell in love with rap music. It wasn't until he moved back to India that he really began showcasing his own skills at local open mics, and eventually, millions and millions of people took notice. A little while ago, Hanumankind was on his first North American tour. We sat down in studio to chat about his debut album, Monsoon Season. You've lived in some places
1: in your life. I have.
0: You moved around a lot as a kid. Nigeria, Saudi Arabia, Dubai, Egypt, Italy, Houston, as we mentioned. Uh-huh. That's a lot of moving around. I wonder what that was like for you as a kid.
1: It was unstable, for sure. Yeah. All these, I never really had a choice in the matter, right? We moved as a family. My dad's work required it, so we'd have to bounce around because of it. But because of that, you have to adapt and be malleable so you can step into these places that have different languages, different cultures, different religions, different ways of approach, and you got to do your best to integrate.
0: Yeah. Then you end up in Houston. Formative years.
1: Yeah.
0: And formative stuff going on in Houston.
1: Yeah.
0: There was, discovering this Houston rap scene. Who were the artists that you were listening to and into? Like, what were you putting on your mixtapes back then?
1: Oh, yeah. A lot of Zero, UGK, ABN, Chamillionaire, Paul Wall, Color Changing Click, Slim Thug, and of course the South. Also, that's
0: yeah, because you were that's like very Southern.
1: That's
0: all the South. That's
1: specifically Texas.
0: Yeah.
1: And then obviously there's 3-6 Mafia, there's Outkast, there's just a bunch of Southern music that we was kind of getting that we were surrounded by because you're from the South, you know. But then I'm generally a hip hop head too. So I listen to as much music as possible, man. Like, I grew up listening to everything.
0: What was it about hip hop though that grabbed you?
1: I've always been attracted to the power of the word, right? Even before I started doing this, I've always been into literature and poetry. And growing up as a kid, that was one of the things in all the chaos that I was involved in, the way that the hurricane of the lifestyle that I was living. I think that this was one of the things that helped me find a semblance of permanence.
0: Yeah.
1: Right? Just the power of words and how you can communicate, the extent at which you can communicate with it.
0: Yeah.
1: Right? And so hip hop really leads into that, like rap.
0: Did you write a lot before you started
1: I did.
0: Rapping?
1: I was into writing.
0: You were into writing.
1: Yeah.
0: Okay.
1: Yeah.
0: All right. I heard that you were into metal as well. You're a bit of a metalhead.
1: Absolutely. Yeah. That was just, it matches the sound inside my head.
0: Okay. Yeah. Is it because it's so driving and so aggressive?
1: Absolutely.
0: That's
1: powerful.
0: The thing.
1: And it, I don't know, it soothes the soul in a certain way. So when I hear it.
0: How so?
1: It's just like, especially when at the time in which I had come to America, you know, I was like really not sure of where to turn, what to do. It was just like, just everything's just spinning and there's a lot of weight that I felt like I was carrying with me. So I feel like this matched with the heaviness, you know? So that way I think, I made friends in that space.
0: Okay.
1: Yeah.
0: So you moved back to Kerala and start freestyling at open mics. Do you remember your first open mic?
1: I did. And this was actually, so I'm from Kerala, but I actually moved to Bangalore. Yeah.
0: Oh, is that what happened? Okay.
1: Yeah. Okay. So Bangalore is a city that I had started to do, just like get back into just writing again and the music as a whole. Mm-hmm. So it was, it's a beautiful city.
0: Yeah.
1: It has an incredibly rich and vibrant musical background, and I think the people really do care to try and cultivate that. Not every city in India allows that to happen or makes that happen.
0: Mm-hmm.
1: It's kind of coded in the old ways, right?
0: So Bangalore, it's kind of in the DNA of the place is to have that heavy cultural thing.
1: Bangalore, you know, has, it separates itself in that sense.
0: Sure.
1: You know?
0: Okay.
1: I wouldn't be here if it didn't allow for people like me, folks like me to try things out and to give an open ear to us, mm-hmm. you know? So yeah, I went and was trying things out just to, you know, not, you know, go off the deep end in my life. So this was what gave me that.
0: So those first open mics, I read that you would freestyle based on words that people would just throw out at you in the audience.
1: Yeah.
0: Do you remember any of those? Like, what was the craziest thing that you had
1: initially,
0: to rap about?
1: Initially, it was, honestly, when I was in Houston and we were doing this regularly, that was when I was like, prime time. I felt great.
0: Okay.
1: You know, when I came back to it, I was nowhere near as good as I was. I was just like, man, I'm just doing it. You know, mm-hmm. I'm just going to try it. So initially, honestly, I'm glad no one heard that. You
0: know what I mean? was it that bad?
1: It wasn't bad. It's just not, you know, it's not at the level at which I'm just like, hey, you'd like this.
0: Right.
1: It's more like, hey, it was like, you got to start from somewhere, right? So for me, right. I was just like adapting. And, you know, I can't be to an audience like that isn't accustomed to the music and the level of hip hop which we're that I'm trying. You have to, like, you know, mold and adapt. You can't just like, a lot flies over their heads.
0: Yeah.
1: Again, I grew up very differently, so not all the references, not everything would instantly connect. So it was just a lot of learning, man. You know, and now I'm at a place where I don't have to have that. That barricade anymore.
0: I still want to talk about that barricade just a little bit. I find it really fascinating because you bring this Houston rap influence to India, to Bangalore and to Kerala, right? Were you surprised by the responses that you were getting from audiences there? Was there anything that, you know?
1: At first, yeah, because there's very few folks that are making music in English like that independently. You know, don't get me wrong, there are some incredible artists that are out there, but, you know, not at the point of which you'd be expecting anything real out of it, like heavy or tangible. So I was surprised in the beginning, but then I got past that surprise to just, you know, keep pushing myself.
0: That's right. It would have been easy, though, to take it all in, like, people are loving this because it's different and I'm being authentic with it. It would have been easy to just lay back.
1: It would have been, but it's not all love, right? It obviously, in anything you do, it wasn't entirely like they were warm and accepting as a country, right?
0: Okay.
1: It's like, it takes time, man. Anything, like, again, at the core root of it all, I was doing it to find myself a sense of purpose and to do it for, you know, for my need to create art, you know? And everybody else came after that. And that's not out of any sort of disrespect. It's just the only way that I think makes sense, you know?
0: So things, like, once you decide, though, things start to move. Like, move. Like, it's 2023. You're signed with Def Jam India. Rolling Stone India named you the future of music later that year. Then the following year, you release the song Big Dogs. And I want to watch a little bit of that video.

0: 285 million views on YouTube, went top 10 on the global charts.
1: Yeah.
0: You said in an interview that the success of Big Dogs, and I'm going to quote you. Are you ready?
1: Go for it.
0: It proved that one of us could compete with one of them. Mm-hmm. And I want to know what you meant by that.
1: It's just like, you know, my side of the world, things are predetermined for a lot of people.
0: Mm-hmm.
1: It's not their choice. And I think that is backwards in many, many ways, you know. And our history, as rich and vibrant as it is, also has a lot of darkness and pain that's also associated with it.
0: Yeah.
1: So it's like there's a certain way that people think that we can approach things that we do, like art and music, you know, film, all these kind of things. But on top of that, just the way that you walk, carry yourself,
0: mm-hmm.
1: the frame of mind that you can take. Even on that, to that level, right, I think it had applied to be like, hey, man, like, you don't got to only see yourself in a certain way. You know, when India is a country that has been through quite a lot. You know, we were colonized and we were robbed and pillaged of everything that we had by forces that went, took it, washed their hands, dusted themselves off and been like, all right, now you're good to go.
0: Mm-hmm.
1: What is that? You mm-hmm. know what I mean?
0: Mm-hmm.
1: And that has a ripple effect when it comes to the people and the way they think, to be like, hey, you know, you have to be careful when you're taking risks. You know, don't like that. Scarcity is a very real thing. You know, we're going to run out of, we were starved. You know what I mean?
0: Yeah.
1: We were taking food that was made in the country, was taken away, and entire populations were starved to the point where even now we have problems in our health because of it. You
0: yeah.
1: know, and it's passed down from generation to generation. So it makes people think a certain way, you know.
0: Mm-hmm.
1: That's why when you think immigrant households, and generally it's there, but also it applies to Indian households, where, you know, where people go abroad and they'll just be like, you got to remember, this is like, do the safe thing, go to school, go to work, and, you know, get a degree, be a doctor, be an engineer, do these things, because it's safer to do that. Those are difficult tasks, absolutely difficult to do it, you know. More, and props to you if you're able to do that, that's fine. But, you know, it comes from a place of being like, oh, it has to be a certain way. We
0: right.
1: have to do it because this is what works for us in the past, and it's what's going to work for us for now, or else, you know, it'll be a moment, it's only a matter of time before things fall out of control. So when I said that, it ties into this being like, hey, man, like, I get that, and we must respect our history, but, you know, we can also choose to do things like this. Like, we're at a place, if we take the step to actually progress
0: mm-hmm.
1: and break free of the bonds of the things that have kept us shackled for so long,
0: mm-hmm.
1: you know, and under the allure of safety.
0: Right.
1: Right.
0: Right.
1: Then we can do incredible things, you know. So, and the people need to recognize that. And that's kind of where I was with that.
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0: I'm Garvey Bailey. You're listening to Q, and you're in the middle of my conversation with the rapper Hanu Mankind. He's a rapper from Kerala, India, who spent some of his formative years in Houston, Texas. That's where he discovered his love for rap and hip hop. He brought that Houston influence back home to South India, and now he's one of the biggest names in the region. Now, South India has been experiencing a bit of a surge in its independent hip-hop scene over the last 5 years, so I needed to know how he sees the culture there. Here's more of my conversation with Hanu Mankind.
5: Hip-hop as a whole comes from a place of wanting to express yourself and to really put truth out into the world of what you see, feel, and believe in, right? And that's why I love the art form so much, and it's provided me and so many people like me direction and love and, home.
0: Mm-hmm.
5: And when it has come over to our side of the world, it's our truths and our stories that are going to be said, right? So the South is it's like it's its own. It feels like it's its own country too. You know, we roll differently, we think differently, we move differently. Mm-hmm. You know, and that's why we do what we do. That's why I am who I am.
0: Mm-hmm.
5: You know,
0: mm-hmm.
5: And the music that comes from the South is very much that people do. We take the time and effort to think a little bit, you know, to break out of the headspaces, because there's so much of shepherding that happens in the country of being like, you move in this direction, you know,
0: yeah.
5: Forget about all the issues. No, move in this direction. This is better for us. No, this is better for us. This is the problem. This is the enemy. Like, we don't think like that. The South don't think like that. We actually take the time to be like, okay, what is the reason? You know, that we're moving in this direction. Mm-hmm. Why are you trying to do that to us? Oh, this don't make sense. We believe in true, like, communal harmony, especially in Kerala, right?
0: Mm-hmm.
5: Because, you know, people are trying to pit us against each other by saying that there's religion and your background and your caste, which are real problems in the country. But,
0: mm-hmm.
5: And I'm not saying Kerala doesn't have it. Like, we have our issues. There's no doubt. But we have put in the time and effort, you know, to get to a place where we're way better off. So, you know, in a time where people are doing everything to divide, like the South is, like Kerala specifically, comes from a place of being like, yo, we're here to cut all that shit out. You know, mm-hmm. We're here to really like come together and do this. And so that's specifically about the South. I just hope that it evolves to a space where it's not just us, you know, the rest of India can also feel that way.
0: Sure.
5: And we can really like, you know, we could really make some bangers, you know,
0: yeah.
5: We could really like, you know, like get to that place, ascend, if you may.
0: Mm-hmm. So you released Big Dogs in 2024.
5: Uh-huh.
0: And that same year, A$AP Rocky featured on the remix,
5: mm-hmm.
0: which is great. You also played Coachella last year.
5: Mm-hmm.
0: I'm curious what happens when you go back home after that. What has been the most meaningful moment for you? Going back home,
5: being able to provide for my family,
0: huh?
5: Yeah, my people, my loved ones.
0: Yeah.
5: That's all. I didn't think I'd be able to do this, and now that I'm here, I didn't get this far just to get this far. But you know, for a long time, I was a lost case. You know, I don't think it would have been. It was very easy to assume that I wouldn't be making my life. You know, but now we're here, and I can feed my loved ones, my family who's related by blood, and my family who is chosen, you know, through trial and error. I take that. I'm cool with that. Everything else is cool. I'm liking working with people that are, you know, big names and great artists, and I'm inspired every day. But foundationally, this is what keeps me going, man. There's a lot of work to be done.

0: You know, you've said that you watch videos of kids in India dancing to your song, not knowing the language you're rapping in, maybe, but it means something to them. It seems like it means something to them. Can you tell me about that and what that feels like?
1: When I did what I did, and you know, things kind of moved in a certain way for the past 2 years.
0: Yeah.
1: The nation as a whole was also like, you know, kind of came together for a bit, which is cool to see. So we're out there in Mumbai, we're out there in Bangalore, which people don't speak Malayalam, which is my native tongue, and they might not even speak English, but you're seeing that they're able to be like, hey, you know, I like this. And not only that, like you know, the world, like that, it's one of us is doing something like this.
0: Mm-hmm.
1: So it was just cool to see, you know, because a lot of those folks are just not, you know, I'm extremely privileged and I have the luxury to do this. I'm not minimizing my struggle. I'm not minimizing the amount of work that I put in, but I will tell you that 100% there are people who absolutely do not have the luxury and the privilege that we have to even think about making music, because they got to make it to the next meal, man. You gotta make, how do you figure out, like, they might not even have houses, right? Like the systems out there, like, y'all actually have welfare, you know what I mean? Like, this it's very different out here, man. Like, so in that sense, it's just cool to see when you're seeing kids like that, all of a sudden they're like, hey, for a moment, we can dance to something.
0: Mm-hmm.
1: Man, that's cool.
0: Maybe they see that and they hear that, and then they see you and, you know, and they see possibility as well.
1: Sure.
0: You know, it's one thing to be recognized out here on the streets of Toronto, which I'm sure you're being recognized here. But here, it's a whole other thing to be famous in India. Mm. And I was just wondering what everyday life is for you when you're there, like when you're walking down the street, like what is happening? Like say you're in Mumbai, what happens? Mm.
1: I don't really walk out nowadays. I'm good. I stay at home. And this isn't like to avoid people or anything,
0: okay,
1: kind of thing. I just live like a hermit.
0: Why?
1: I prefer, you know.
0: What if you did? What would happen?
1: I usually very, very low key, incognito. Like, you won't know that I'm there. I know how to move like a ninja. I'm good. I've been doing this for a while. I've been evading, you know, forces that have been trying to catch me for a bit. So, you know, I know how to dip out. I know how to make sure that when they come knocking, I won't be at that spot. You know.
0: But look, there's still millions of people around the world who, if you're walking down the street, they want to say, hey, what's up? Like, because what happens is you have a video like that, you make music like this, you tour around, and millions of people feel like they know you now.
1: Yeah.
0: Do you know what I mean?
1: Sure.
0: And so stepping out into the world, like you're just not about that kind of
1: I do step out, and I'm very grateful. You know, that's cool to know that the art and music and things that it makes us feel connected, because it does. Like, it is a reflection of me, and it is how I feel. And if people are able to connect to that and feel strongly towards that, nothing makes me happier. But I always say this, like, you know, just because someone is well known or popular, it doesn't mean that there are folks that you should be basing your life decisions off of, or being like, oh man, this is exactly how I want to be. And how, like, a lot of people do not live the same way that you do. They are disconnected to the reality that you go through day to day. And I'm talking about the general populace of the world, you know, especially in India, right? You think about, like, these celebrities that are out there, actors and folks, like, people are like, they legit sometimes worship these folks. I always say that it's like, your real role model should be the folks that, like, or people that you want to follow, or the people that inspire you around you, man. Like, you know, your friends and your family, or, like, you know, your neighbor that decided to take, you know, start a business that no one said you should, you know, but he went ahead and did that. Or, you know, someone else that, you know, single mom that's taking care of her kids, you know, like, and really putting it out and managing to do that, you know, or, like, just getting a job and working through that, right? Being able to provide for your people, like, that is true strength, you know. That's resilience. Get inspired by that. For me, people come by, say hi, I tell you what's up, what's happening, you know. It's good to see you, and I appreciate the love, like, you know, I truly do. Yeah, like, thank you, but, you know, I'm not really, I'm not there yet. I'm not at a point where I'd be like, yo, it's really, you know, like, we've done enough.
0: Right.
1: To deserve all this. So let's see.
0: Thank you so much for being here.
1: Thank you for having me.
0: Yeah, it's been
1: I appreciate
0: a good time.
1: You taking the time.
0: That was my conversation with rapper, singer, and songwriter Hanuman Kind. His debut album, Monsoon Season, is available everywhere. Coming up on Q, the Montreal rapper Skyfall had a song that went gangbusters a few years ago. He caught the attention and admiration of Drake and the former artistic director of Louis Vuitton, the late Virgil Abloh. Skyfall will be here to tell you why he wishes he had appreciated those early days a little bit more. We can all relate to that. And why his artistic process is more about quality over quantity. That's coming up after this.

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5: This week in This American Life, the aircraft carrier USS Abraham Lincoln has been in the news lately because of an extra long deployment that's taken a toll on its crew. So we decided that we were going to replay an old episode showing what that life is really like. You sleep in a room with 196 other people. There are lots of tedious jobs.
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0: That's Saturday at 4 here on IPR.
7: I'm Garby Bailey, sitting in for Tom Power. You're listening to Q. Do you know this quote from The American Office? You know, the show. It's when Andy says, "I wish there was a way to know you were in the good old days before you actually left them." It's this idea that sometimes when the best things are happening to us, we don't even know that we are in the midst of the best of times. We don't appreciate it in the moment. That's what the musician Skyfall is realizing these days. Skyfall is originally from St. Vincent and the Grenadines and moved to Montreal as a kid. His music exists at the intersection of grime, electronic music, and hip-hop with a sprinkle of Caribbean influences. This tune was huge for him in the UK.
8: We are no

0: From 2020, that's Skyfall with Ting Tun Up, such a big track for him in the UK club scene. As you're about to hear today, he says he didn't truly appreciate how special that time was. Not only was his song huge, he was catching the attention of folks like the famous designer and DJ, the late Virgil Abloh. Now, he's a little bit older and a little bit wiser, and he has new music out. But he's trying something a little different. He's released the single as his first physical 45 record. It's an old school approach to releasing music. Skyfall joined me in the studio to talk about his story and set up the A side of his single. Skyfall, welcome to Q.
1: Blessing. Good to be here.
0: It's nice to have you here. I want to start with your musical inspirations, because I read, I feel like you have a lot of influences in your sound. I can hear it. But I read that some of your early influences, before you got into a grittier sound, you were listening to Justin Bieber and Selena Gomez and One Direction.
1: Yeah.
0: And singing with your mom, who is apparently a good singer.
1: Yeah.
0: What do you remember about singing with her? What were you all singing?
1: Well, more so my aunt.
0: Your auntie?
1: My mom, yeah.
0: Okay.
1: My mom was more like, she's a choir director.
0: Oh, was she?
1: Yeah, for a little while. But my aunt, she's a great singer as well. So she would teach us like a lot of the new songs that would come out. Because at that time I was still young, you know. But what helped me kind of get into that kind of music was the Family Channel. You remember that channel?
0: Oh, yeah, of course.
1: Yeah. So, you know, like Wizard of Waverly Place would be,
0: yes,
1: you know, like playing all these kinds of shows, you know. So I'll get into that and the soundtracks and also the actors,
0: mm-hmm,
1: who I didn't know, you know, were actors before they became singers, right? So when you kind of like see that they can do so many different things,
0: yeah,
1: you kind of like, okay, maybe I can do that too. So I wanted to be an actor at that time, you know.
0: Is that right?
1: Yeah. More than being a singer. Yeah.
0: Okay. Yeah. So, but something hit you about singing. Was that your mom's influence? Like, if she was a choir director, it wasn't at all, eh?
1: No, it was cool. School. When I went to, so I went to a school now where we had music class, but it wasn't the regular music class. We had music classes after school and during classes. So the music teacher would come, take me out of class,
0: mm-hmm,
1: and I would have a private session with her.
0: Okay.
1: And so this would be a one-on-one session where she teaches you how to write. Sometimes if you want to play keyboard, she'll teach you that. But that wasn't my interest. I more so liked writing.
0: Right.
1: At the time, I didn't even know that I liked writing.
0: Mm-hmm.
1: I was just going with the flow.
0: Yeah.
1: And it was more so to get out of class. Yeah.
0: Of course.
1: Because, you know, 75 minutes in class is boring, man. You know, sometimes when you look back at it now, you say, damn, they didn't teach me nothing, right? You know? Just teach me to waste time.
0: All that time.
1: Yeah.
0: Didn't come out with much.
1: No.
0: But you did have the music classes, which is nice. So your song, Ting Tun Up.
1: Yes, I.
0: Okay. It blew up
1: in
0: the UK in 2020.

0: That led to a lot of opportunities for you. And I wonder if I can take you back to that time.
1: Let's fly.
0: It was a good time, right? Yeah. Like that must have been so exciting. Is there a person or a moment that stands out during that time where you're like, what is happening? Or that felt really, you know, like all the work has been worth it.
1: You know what? In that time, I didn't even take it in like that, you know?
0: Really?
1: I was kind of like, yeah, cool, nice. Another good thing, you know? Cool, nice. And just keep it moving. Cool, nice.
0: Mm-hmm.
1: Talk to my friends about it, like, you know, over and over for sure. But I only started appreciating what happened recently. You know, because, you know, sometimes you get time to look back on memories. Memories are some of the greatest things, right? So look back at the memories and you can ponder a bit. I like to think and walk, you know.
0: Mm-hmm.
1: Just like think about life. So when I get the chance to do that now, kind of make me feel like, oh, damn, boy.
0: Yeah.
1: I really didn't appreciate this boy.
0: Mm-hmm.
1: Because I didn't say anything about it, you know. God wanted to say something about it.
0: Yeah, yeah.
1: Once it's happening, you can't just be nonchalant about it. Live life, go ahead. Oh, yeah, boy, tomorrow we're going to do another show.
0: Mm-hmm.
1: And not give talks, you know.
0: Yeah.
1: So I think that in that time, definitely should have given thanks and meditate what was going on at the same time, you know.
0: Right.
1: Because it's good to meditate what's going on so that you can know how to evaluate the future as well. If you just smooth sailing and you don't even know, you let the boat smooth sail, then you kind of go back and lay down and say, yeah, boy, maybe we go get there, you know.
0: Yeah.
1: You ain't going to get there.
0: You won't get there.
1: No.
0: Yeah.
1: So, yeah, I kind of now don't want to just sail on the water and just lay down, you know, and say, yeah, boy, maybe it's going to happen. Nah. It need to happen realistically by planning what I want to do and creating these things, you know. Yeah.
0: Yeah.

0: that story? What happened?
1: So I don't know. When I released that song,
0: mm-hmm.
1: I just started seeing a bunch of people sending the story to me.
0: Oh, okay.
1: Yeah. So he would, like, on his, like, evening drives or something, I don't know, he would post my song and while he was in the car.
0: What?
1: And this would happen, like, repeatedly, you know what I'm saying? Like, even before I saw it. So I only got to see it a little bit. And then I met him in person my first time in London. I think it was, like, my first or second night.
0: Mm-hmm.
1: And so he was DJing. And I got to come out, perform. So it's kind of like he DJed my set, you know?
0: Wow.
1: It was a vibe, yeah. But we didn't really get the chance to fully connect. I would have loved that. But he took he would play my songs as well at parties. You know, I would see those videos as well. That shook me, you know?
0: Yeah.
1: We got to speak in the DMs as well. I didn't study him even, like, as much as I did after.
0: Right.
1: When I got to know who he fully was.
0: Because
1: mm-hmm. before that, I would just hear, you know, like, Off-White,
0: mm-hmm.
1: this and that. Didn't know exactly what he himself did, you know. So I got a chance to, like, fully go and check out a few different things, you know.
0: Mm-hmm.
1: Not deeply, but get to know the brother.
0: Yeah.
1: Yeah. And that's as well one of those things that I'm saying, you know, that I look back at it and I didn't give thanks for it as
0: right.
1: much as I would have loved to, you know. Yeah.
0: Yeah, I get that. I get the impression that you and your team are more focused on quality than quantity. You're not, like, pumping out tune after tune after tune. It's more like you're getting, like, quality work done and yeah. then putting it out into the world. And you guys just did something that is pretty cool for this new single, Sun Up. Can you tell me about what you did around this song?
1: Yeah. Well, I think that, well, first of all, this whole journey, it goes like this. It's never like we say, a smooth sailing where you focus.
0: It's not
1: right?
0: a straight line.
1: Yeah.
0: Yeah.
1: So there are many challenges
0: mm-hmm.
1: getting certain things done. There are certain things that I would have loved to show the world
0: mm-hmm.
1: while I was coming up. And, you know, certain things didn't go how I wanted it to go. But that's a lesson learned.
0: Sure.
1: Right? And as we get to right now, a song like Sun Up, give me fire in the fire bed.
0: Okay.
1: To be able to, you know, feel kind of confident
0: mm-hmm.
1: about, not even to be able to, because I never lost that confidence. I never really, it never left me, you know what I'm saying? But just the elements and the world that it lives in, I want to create more music like that. So just being able to do so gave me a kind of boost.
0: Mm-hmm.
1: But yeah, that, When I started making that, I was in London, in Greenwich, with Luke and David. And these guys are very talented.
0: Mm-hmm. Are these producers?
1: Yes, sir.
0: Okay.
1: They are a duo called Duke as well. And working with these guys, you know, it's kind of like when I'm working with some of my favorite producers as well. I don't really have to tell them too much. I just give them a 1-2, like, okay, maybe I want this, like, this bounce, you know, that Skeng have, you know? It's nice dancehall bounce, you know? And then you can get a different vibe over here and mix and match kind of thing, create a new world. My manager, Joe, we were kind of figuring out what we wanted to do.
0: Mm-hmm.
1: And Joe brought the idea to me that we should do a 45.
0: A 45.
1: Yes,
0: okay.
1: So I've never done a 45 before, but I love that kind of stuff, you know. And like we were saying earlier, you don't really appreciate the old music.
0: Mm-hmm.
1: But, you know, I got the chance to, like, go and develop my way of thinking, you know, grow a bit,
0: mm-hmm.
1: get into the lover's rock.

0: Yeah.
1: and calypso, all of that stuff. Because you grew up hearing it, you know, in the background, Christmas time, carnival time, all these things. But, you know, it's kind of like as you grow older, you kind of, you know, move away from these things, you know? So, Sun Up, I wanted to talk about the kind of bad mind people and wrong energy that lives where we come from, you know? We
0: Yeah.
1: know that we know about these kind of bad mind behavior, right? So I kind of wanted to kind of speak about these things, and these guys, they know how to make the right beat for it. So, you know, it's like as soon as they start making a beat, it came to my mind what to do, you know? So, making a song and Hilly Fields as well together, having those as a duo, it felt right to put it out together. So Joe said, let's do a 45. I was like, yes, let's do it. Sometimes you don't really have to kind of like decide too much what you know, think on what you want to do. You just decide on the moment, you know.
0: For
1: If the
0: sure.
1: idea comes, let's do it.
0: Yeah.
1: And so yeah, we wanted to do a 45 to make it a special release where people can feel like they have something that's a part of me and not just like a t-shirt only. You know, they can listen to something and be like, oh yeah, you don't know this boy. When I
0: Yeah.
1: was young, you know, man. When I was young,
0: 45s,
1: this used to be, come
0: that
1: on,
0: was the
1: man.
0: thing. A
1: Yeah.
0: 45 is the thing, you know.
1: Yeah.
0: Every DJ had their 45s. Every, you know, it was a nice single, tight, pull it out of your bag,
1: Yeah.
0: so slap it on the turntable.
1: Yeah, I need to experience some of those kind of parties, you know, like where there's more 45s and all that stuff. And I would love to do more 45s where I'm, you know, just like doing some more Lovers Rock stuff on there as
0: Yeah.
1: well.
0: Yeah.
1: Whether it's Lovers Rock, rap, anything.
0: Whatever it is, love it.
1: Yeah.
0: Skyfall, I want you to introduce Sun Up for us so that we can play the tune.
1: Yo, Skyfall there. You done this scene already. Straight from Vinci. Bagger, the real capital. Now Kingston. Yes, I, Sun Up.

0: That's Montreal Skyfall with a tune called Sun Up. It's out right now. You know, when your wise friend, we all have one, maybe it's you in your friend group, I don't know. But you know, when that wise friend says stuff like, you'll learn more from your failures than your triumphs. Well, the actor Sterling K. Brown lives by those words. And this wasn't something he came up on casually. Today, we've come to know Sterling as a leading man. He played Randall in the beloved series, This Is Us. That's the role that made him a household name. You might have also seen him in The People versus O.J. Simpson or the movie American Fiction, for which he was nominated for an Oscar. These days, he's a lead in the Hulu series Paradise, and he just received an Emmy nomination for his role. But for all his success, acting wasn't his initial path. He went to Stanford to study economics with the intention of working in finance. That didn't pan out, and he eventually transitioned to acting full-time. But even after he started pursuing acting, he had many moments where he tried and failed, so much so that he started to embrace the idea of failure. There was one incident of failure that really marked him and set him down this path. He told Tom Power about it.
1: The story I heard is that you auditioned for To Kill a Mockingbird. Was this in high school as well?
2: Yes, it
1: was. And you auditioned for the role of Tom Robinson, and you didn't get it. And it seems to me like not getting it changed you in some way or sparked something in you. Can you talk a little bit about that? Do you know what I'm talking about?
2: I know exactly what you're talking about. You probably learn more from the losses than from the wins.
1: Yeah.
2: And it was a situation where I was very prepared for this audition. I had sat and I'd watched the movie over and over again. Like, I think for a long time, I thought I was going to name my firstborn child Atticus, because I just loved the character that much. And when I lost it, gosh, Tom, I don't even know what the actual lesson is, but it made me realize how important it was to me. Right. Because I cried. I sat on, we had a field trip right after I found out that I hadn't got the part. Again, my buddy Michael Hogan was sitting right next to me, and he just sort of like sat next to me and let me cry. And he didn't say anything. And it was like a perfect moment of male bonding. Right. He's like, I don't have to say anything, but I'm going to be here while you're going through what you're going through. It did make me realize that I loved it. Right. That it was. Maybe it was more than just a hobby, even though it wasn't something that I could commit to being a profession, but that there was a deep love for illuminating the human connection, and the opportunity to do it meant something to me, because when the opportunity was deprived, I grieved it. I don't know if the lesson's any bigger than that, but it was a big moment.
1: Sometimes it's losing something to figure out how much it actually means to you. But you could have lost it forever. I mean, that's the thing that I'm struck by, is that you go in and you're very much in the world of like economics, and you're definitely very much in the world of finance when you first start.
2: Yeah.
1: You know, you there's a great line I read from you where you talk about all the sacrifice your mom, all the hard work your mom did so that you could just have a life at all. And you said, you know, I wanted to make sure my mom got a good ROI. Like, I wanted to make sure my typical finance thinking, but like, I wanted to make sure my mom got a good return on investment in me.
2: Yes.
1: So my question is, when you do change to drama into theater and you do have that experience you just told us about, what are the things you had to consider in order to make that decision? That's a risk, man, you know?
2: Yeah, it was a big choice. So I feel like at the end of the day, it was something that wouldn't allow me to say no to it. Like, some people feel like they go towards it and that they choose it. And I felt like it chose me as much as I chose it. Meaning, I tried to do econ and I tried to have my internship at the Federal Reserve Bank. And I tried to do all the things on paper that looked like they were the right things to do. And every time I got on stage, Tom, there was a different part of my soul that caught fire. And I think for a long time, I'd be like, oh, man, this feels amazing. Oh, well, let me get back to the real world now. And then after a moment, you listen to the still small voice, call it God, call it Mother Nature, call it spirit, call it whatever you want to, call it yourself, right? But like, it kept saying, you know, this is for you.
1: Yeah.
2: You know, this is for you. So why are you trying to turn the volume down on that and turn the volume up on all the things that are supposed to be? And I think there was a permission after like a deep period of prayer and introspection that just said, oh man, I've got it backwards. I'm supposed to be listening to the other voice.
0: That's a bit of Tom Powers' conversation with the actor Sterling K. Brown. Sterling is nominated for Outstanding Lead Actor in a Drama Series for his role in the Hulu show Paradise. 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
0: We've got time for one more song before we get out of here. From Jason Painter, this is a song called It's Not About Me.

0: Hey, from Scarborough's own Jason Painter, that's a tune called It's Not About Me. That's it for Q today. Tomorrow on the show, Laura Marling is known for writing introspective and deeply personal music. Her latest album is a surprise. She's taking on the songbook of one of Canada's most beloved children's entertainers. She's taking on the music of Raffi. That's coming up on the show tomorrow. If you want to get in touch with the show, we are on Facebook, Q with Tom Power. We are CBC Q on Instagram and TikTok. Our email is q@cbc.ca, and you can find us on YouTube at Q with Tom Power. I'm Garbu Bailey, sitting in for Tom Power. Catch you next time.
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10: In 1996, Aaliyah put out her second album, One in a Million, and it kind of blew World Cafe correspondent John Morrison's mind.
11: When this record came out, I remember listening to it and thinking like, yo, there's like nothing else that sounds like this. It felt like we got like a little flash of what the future would be.
10: Coming up on the Culture Corner, John Morrison reflects on the influence of that album 30 years on, and on Aaliyah herself, whose own future was cut short in 2001 when she was killed in a plane crash at just 22 years old.
11: To lose her that early in her journey as a musician, it feels like we lost not just an individual, but what music could have been like, you know, had she been around to continue to shape it.
10: Talking about Aaliyah's One in a Million today. I'm Rena Duris. This is World Cafe.
12: Live from NPR News in Washington, I'm Ryland Barton. Two tankers transiting the Strait of Hormuz were attacked this week, killing one crew member. NPR's Quill Lawrence reports.
13: The two ships were trying to run the strait near the coast of Oman, across the narrow passage from Iran, when they came under attack by unknown projectiles. According to the United Kingdom Maritime Trade Operations Center, an international shipping security organization. Before the U.S. and Israel launched a war on Iran in February,